0: some with them knives. You'd better watch out, little brown eyes, if you're wise. Sparkle, bubble, get you in a lot of trouble. Ah, mister, talking about those eyes.
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0: Packer Police Department. 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
1: Now let's put it all in perspective before the outrage burns out misdirected. What can we do so our community's protected? I believe that should be our main objective. While we full of rage and we wanna make a difference, let's do more than protest. Let's make a commitment to be proactive.

judge, jury. We gotta make better war moves. Police the pigs, polish our own tools. Fight back, become a force to be reckoned. Let them feel the consequence, pulling that weapon. They do what they wanna do, who they think they can. In a

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Made you die. I act as if the murder innocence is not crime. Killers on the run, watch them and your time's up. Mr. Murderer, where you hiding at? They shooting.

but not Fred Hampton. Word to the Howards and the Aggies and the Hamptons. They book us, won't book us, I'm booker. T. Washington, George Hill, 420. Think about it, that's 2,000 pennies. The value black life, the cost of going to Wendy's for a four-quarter burger.

Remember how it's done. There's too much and just by then you've begun.

that in fact it may be necessary to encounter defeat so we can know who the hell we are, what can we overcome, what makes us stumble and fall and somehow miraculously rise and go on.

don't hide your face. You may encounter many defeats, but you must not be defeated. That in fact may be necessary to encounter defeats, so we can know who the hell we are, what can we overcome, what makes us stumble and fall, and somehow miraculously.

and a serrate. All but people look well in the dark. And if you close

construct created by humans, and it has no real bearing on the events that occur. Time is a social construct created by humans, and it has no real bearing on the events that occur.

social construct created by humans, and it has no real bearing on the events that occur. Time is a social construct created by humans, and it has no real meaning on the events that occur. Social construct created by humans, and it has no real bearing on the events that occur.

0: pussy.
1: Stop saying pussy. 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
0: Pussy. 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
2: All right. Are you ready?
3: Pussy Whipped. Musik von Frauen, Trans, Queers, quer durch die Genres.

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We have time. But the truth is, we've

Hello and welcome to another episode of Glaciers and Tigers. I'm sitting here in the mountains of Slovenia. This May, they're full of flowers and full of different shades of greens. I'm sitting here with Asaf. Asaf, can you introduce yourself?

0: We're here at an event hosted by the organization Moave. They are organizing events around somatic practices and how these practices can help people and inform their life and their work. And Asaf, I met you for the first time last summer in Freiburg at the Contact Improvisation Festival there. And you gave a very interesting workshop there. And also here, you shared your practice with us around the topic of palliative care. What is palliative care?
1: Good question. I just want to say already that the work I shared here is a collaboration with Jana, who is a sociologist and dancer and artist who works with crip care and issues of disability in London. So palliative, so the distinction that that is made, I think, and that Jana makes in her work is between palliative care and curative care, you can say, or between the palliative and the curative. Curative is this, that is the approach to health which tries to address problems and fix them. Illness or a disease or infection, how do we heal it, antibiotics and so forth. So this will be the curative care. Palliative care is the care we are most familiar with this term in the case of hospice care. So before death, kind of accompanying people to the death. But the basic, more general idea of palliative care is care that is not does not intend to fix the problem or the person or situation, but improve the well-being of the person that has the problem or the issue or the difficulty. Curative and palliative care are not a contradiction. They're not an opposition one to another. They're obviously complementary. I think that when we address our own health or the health of people around us, so if we are in one way or another health professionals, whether that is in institutional context or as a practitioners of somatic practices like myself, I think we always mix those two. Part of what we do is there to address a problem and try that this problem, if we can, go away, but we also take time with the person, with the individual, with their well-being. And so this is they're complementary. I think one of the tensions we see today with definitely with contemporary healthcare systems is this tension between, you know, the practitioner or the institution as there is to treat a problem versus to treat a person. You know? And so the wish is to have both come together.
0: So we're here at an event where people are working on launching projects in the European context. And I'm curious, this is a very young context in a way, people are planning new things. I'm very curious why you decided to bring this somehow somber topic of, and I'm curious about this choice.
1: For me, the most close to me reference that has been the most informative to me has been Donna Haraway's work in the book, particularly in the book, Staying with Trouble. What she kind of distinguishes these two ways, not more than two, but let's simplify, two ways of responding to the climate or the environmental crisis and to, in a sense, very much the upcoming end of the world. One is that, you know, how can we fix it? How can we fix the climate? How can we fix the problems there? Versus an approach that says staying with the trouble, the problem, we are not going to try to fix this problem, we are going to try to find a way to live with each other in a broken world. So in a way, you can map that, in a sense, into this palliative curative distinction as a way of responding to, you know, our environmental, social, economic crisis we are right now very much in. It's not something in the future anymore. It's all around us. So in that sense, I think that bringing this work to the context of Erasmus Plus, I think, makes a lot of sense on many levels. First, this is these projects that are meant for youth or youth trainers, and I think these are the people that are the most concerned because they are the ones who are living through already climate anxiety to an increasing degree, also the consequences of the climate deregulation, but also the social and political upheaval that goes with that, and they will need to continue with that in the future. So I think these issues are important. Generally, I feel that the general ideas, there's techno fix, right? There's a, we will fix the things, we will find, and I think we need to develop a form of resilience that says

0: things are bad already, and recognizing there are things will get worse. How do we live together? I think what you would call sympoiesis. How do we build and create together in these times of crisis? Specifically for somatics, I think it's interesting because, again, I think somatics has a strong palliative tone to me in my understanding of the practice, in the sense that I think those practices, first of all, are highly focused on the integrality of the person, and even more than that, on the ecology. And I like to think in terms of ecosomatics, in a way that our being is interconnected, not just as a one single being, but also connected to its environment. And I think that's very strong in somatics, and hence, I think, important an ingredient of this kind of palliative care.
1: One philosopher who very much inspired me last year is Martin Buber. He wrote a book called I and Tao, and there he speaks about two fundamental ways of relating to the world. The world is an object, the other person is an object, and this is what I hear very much in your approach towards curative care and also towards fixing the environment, fixing the other person, versus the I and Tao, where there is a certain reverence in the way things are, not in a sense of resignation, but what I'm hearing from you is that there's a sense of peacefulness with what is, even if we do wish that it was different.
0: Yeah, and go and maybe just make more explicit even that this, in the second way, it's also the recognition that we are, that there is no separation. And Brazilian philosopher who builds on Karen Barad, who talks about difference without separability. So I think that the importance is there is me and you, there is me in the environment. We can recognize this as being, there's some difference there. We are not all just one big magma, but it's not because we cannot separate. We cannot be separate. And many times this idea of subject-object relationship assumes separability, which I think is... In my experience in my life and what influenced me, I feel that this is a wrong path to go, at least not a useful one if we want to resist and to flourish even in the world as it is today.
1: Flourishing in the world as it is today, I think this reconciliation of paradox is something that, for me, in the mind, I could never really do. And this is why I was also curious to talk to you, because you're a scientist, you're a thinker, but you choose to create experiential. We mentioned this term somatics earlier, and I feel in a little bit of debt towards my listeners, because I myself am not quite sure what that means.
0: I don't think there is one understanding or definition of soma. Historically, the term was coined by Thomas Hanner as a philosopher and himself a practitioner of body-based practices. The term was meant to group a certain number of therapeutic, body-based, relatively holistic practices that were by then already existing, particularly in the Occident, so United States, North America, Europe. For example, Feldenkrais method, Alexander method, Rolfing. There's often movement involved in one way or another. There's often touch as a therapeutic tool and language addressing the person. There are methods that address the individual as a whole rather than, again, as we talked before, than systems within the individual or problems and look at health as an overall state rather than, again, the accumulation of problems or of deficits. Something that has often been highlighted in somatic practices is the place for the experience, for the lived experience, both of the person who is coming to look for help from the practitioner or come to take the class. And we can add on top of that, that's the place I'm very interested also, both as a practitioner and as a scientist and a teacher, in the intersubjective space that is created in the in-between, let's say. And again, we are going back to these questions of ecology we mentioned earlier, or the non-separability. So we just have to be careful, because often somatics are reduced to, this is a list of practices, while for me, it's a way of being in the world, an attitude. Maybe the last thing to say, it's a bit long, I'm sorry, but the word soma comes from Greek, and it has different meanings, as much as I understand. One is the cell, the body of the cell, but I think this is more recent. The even older term referred to the body, but particularly the dead body, which is really interesting. So a particular dead body, the body that was not buried. So it's really weird that he chose Soma. Actually, some philosophers I appreciate that are somaticians themselves question the choice of this term. Might not have been the best etymology, but the way it's used today, this is how I understand.
1: Maybe you could share a little bit about your approach around the experiences that you create to make these abstract concepts in some way tangible experientially.
0: What I go back to right now when you ask is actually how I try to bring this kind of quality of being when I work with scientists, for example, because I think this is a place where I kind of need to create, to invite people who usually don't necessarily have a somatic attitude towards their work, towards their research, towards the world, to how to invite them to experience that. Something along the line that you mentioned in a project that you're interested to develop. So I think it's kind of similar curiosity or questioning. So for example, one thing I've used, there's an article I can share with you that we wrote on it. I'm using a stick to just feel how it is to touch the world through a stick, how it is to touch the stick, how it is to be touched by the world. And with a very simple technology, that of a stick that I find just outside the room, the conference room or the seminar room or the studio where I work, and we can go into quite profound distinctions about lived experience that often people kind of don't make. So I think it's this discernment between different qualities of experience that always come together. So, you know, it's this touched, to touch and being be touched, this back and forth between touching and being touched, affecting and being affected, is central to how I've studied, the way I studied with him, how to approach touch and somatics. But I think it's how to approach much more generally the world, for me, definitely as a researcher. So how we as researchers, wherever we are going to approaching a phenomena, we are also changed by the same phenomena, by the encounter.
1: I feel the need to unpack a few things from there. So how you work with scientists. So you work with people who generally are not in their body, who classically are not trained to perceive the world as a holistic, inseparable one, which what I'm hearing is the view of somatics. And it's interesting for me that you choose to use an external object to bring them in touch with their inseparability. So in some way, you might think that through directly touching body to body, which is very common in somatic practices, it may be easier to actually get in touch with this sensation of touching and being touched. I'm a contact improvisation practitioner. This is our bread and butter in a way. You choose the interface of a stick. Can you unpack that choice a little bit?
0: Yeah, I just want to go back to two things you said about scientists. So scientists are in their bodies because we are all in our bodies, or at least I don't know where we are. If we are situated anywhere, I try not to use this kind of language with respect to anyone. I think we are all in our bodies. I think my experience with scientists and non-scientists, the moment we start exploring and questioning our own experience, we all have some form of phenomenology of discontinuity or wholeness. What scientists are trained to create conditions in which they can create a very artificial separation. This is the lab, right? The experiment, the lab. They are trained to be incredibly careful and caring to create for the experiment, not for the experimentee, to create conditions of what looks like the best separation they can make and the best analytics, kind of cutting the phenomena into pieces. It's important to understand that this is the explicit training. This is not like, oh, we didn't think about it. This is the Occidental approach to science. It's not a bad choice. It has led to an amazing discoveries, but it has to be recognized. So I'm kind of thinking a lot here with Karen Barad, who thinks with Niels Bohr, and one of the originators of quantum physics, who kind of made it very explicit in his views already, and Karen Barad in her book makes it even more explicit, how for quantum physics, it's very clear that we are all part of a phenomena, that we are not separated, but then we create conditions in which we are able to do the best we can to separate ourselves. But we have to recognize that this is just an approximation. It's a particular choice, an action we make, and we actually change the world when we do that. So, a big digression from your question. You want me to go back to the stick, or do you want to go somewhere?
1: Oh, no, I think it's a great place to be, because this is really at the core of what I want to explore in this show. How does our perception and the way we create conditions for our perceptions create the world that we live in? Because I believe that the world is very much a creation of ours, depending on the conditions that we have. And there's also something incredibly tricky, because we do need to choose a specific perception to live in the world, to have direction, to move things, to exist, to create. And then there's this periodic process, which somehow I feel is necessary, of reconsidering. And you're taking scientists through that in a way, finding a different way of looking at things. Is that a good way of describing it?
0: I would say that the first step, and here again, I follow my own personal evolution as a scientist from very traditional cognitive science towards a more situated and activist. This was a very personal and journey of realization of these issues of non-separability and entanglement, and my reading and of Karen Barad and Donna Haraway and other feminist epistemologies. We can, I mean, one way of saying it is a word that both Donna and Karen use a lot. What we pay attention to matters. And it's important that there is multiple ways of understanding this sentence. One is matters as it's of importance. Maybe in German would be another word like that. I know in French or in other languages, I speak Hebrew, there will be a word to describe matter. When we say it matters, it means it's important, it counts, you know, and so forth. But the other way, and that's why English is very nice, what matters is also what becomes. And so what we pay attention to matters. It's really that when you pay attention to something, this thing becomes. Not only that it was there, it's not that it was there, and this is the point of Niels Bohr, and this is the point that I do with the stick when I work with scientists, is showing, having the very lived experience that when this is not just that if I don't pay attention to something, they're just left unobserved. This would be one version of physics. It's actually, they are in existence. They come into existence through our attention. And in that sense, I think I join you very much in this vision, and again, of the fact that the way we perceive the world, the way we actively perceive it, the way, you know, the choices we make to what we attend to and how we attend, how we frame things, how we categorize, they are constitutive of what we call the world. We actually make it. We are co-making it at the same time, and we make ourselves. I do think there is an epistemic, ontological, and most importantly, ethical importance to take into consideration and be very aware of the fact that our attention matters, that what we pay attention to matters. Meaning, it's not that I will all of a sudden work with a scientist and then they'll come and go like, oh, the universe is just one big thing and there's no separation. No. But the next time they go to make an experiment, they might think, oh, wait, I've just made a choice here. I've just made a choice to call this A rather than B, or to make this distinction rather than the other, or create the separation. This choice I've made, I've introduced it to the world, and I take responsibility for it. I think for a long time I was not acknowledging or realizing the responsibility I had for what I created in the world through my research, in a sense. To what I paid attention to, I created things that, and I've avoided other things from being created. So, you know, whenever you something comes to matter, something else doesn't. So I think attention is very important relational, caring, and ethical relationship with the world. It's not just some cognitive effort or information seeking, something like that strategy. Because we make the world we attend while attending to.
1: And something happens to our attention when we're connected with sticks. I've experienced it myself for a few times. Can you maybe speak a little bit about
0: me what you feel?
1: What do I feel about the sticks? I think one thing is that when I touch a body, in some way, the sensation of I'm touching you is very strong. On the other hand, when I'm touching a stick, the sensation of I'm touching the world and maybe also the world is touching me, is easier to perceive. And we spoke about it a little bit, I think 2 days ago, about this transpersonal element of our connection. So part of this view that the world is an integral whole in which we're moving also to an extent takes away the ownership of what's going on from any specific person. So something happens to ownership there. It's like, this is mine, this is yours, this is my body, this is your body. This is something that is theoretically challenged, but also for me, experientially challenged. Can happen in contact improvisation as well if you practice for a long time and you really get into it. But somehow when we were holding the sticks between our fingers and moving more towards the idea that, oh, the stick is moving, not us, I do realize how much automatic content, especially in these simple motor guidance, trying to not let the stick fall, I get in touch with the parts of me, similar to the small dance in contact improvisation. I get in touch with the parts of me which are already there, which are attending to me in a way, but somehow are very integral to me. So I think there's something about that which I perceive.
0: Mm. Yeah, I think it's very rich. Thank you for sharing. Very interesting. It made me think, made to think even more. So thank you for this sharing. There are many things to say about the stick. One thing that is important in any somatic work, but I think also in any ecosomatic practice, is to realize that we are touched by the world. That the world is not inert. It's not an object. What we call the world is alive. This is something that is, as you say, and I totally agree, it's something that comes almost without saying when we are touching or being touched by another person. We have the whole mechanism of our biology that us recognize that as liveness, as something that's alive, and as particularly as a human, and probably also with a particular gender and age and color and so forth. But when we touch a stick or when we touch the wall, the floor, we might not recognize the bidirectionality of this relationship. That being, Steve Paxson, his first text on contact improvisation starts that way. He says, 1972, so before ecosomatics even existed, he said the dancer doesn't, you know, the solo dancing does not exist. The dancer always dances with the floor. And the somaticians, the first thing, if we have someone walk in the studio, in the clinic, we'll ask them to feel how the floor is touching their feet. That is a huge ontological shift or parontological shift in modernity, whatever that means. We kind of consider the you know, things like floor or sticks as inert material that are at our service or that we need to deal with. In many other traditions, this is not the case. And then the kind of sensibility that ecosomatics brings and definitely contact improvisation brings, like Jane Bennett's book, like Vibrant Matter. So matter is alive. Again, it's not that the stick has agency. This is not the point. Not that it's not an animate. It's not that animism that we kind of assume that things that we can define in the world are like humans in having volition or having... But it's recognizing that what we call agency is distributed in an ecology, and that it's not ours or the stick, it's in us. And I think a lot of the work, when you start working with something as simple, what we discover is that whatever we think of as agency, as sentience, as consciousness, whatever, does not reside in anything. It's always in the relationship.
1: Relationality is a bridge to another topic that I'm curious about. Something that you choose to attend to is the place where you live. So you already mentioned you are co-creating a community in France, and maybe you can just say a few words about it.
0: It's been 6 years I've been living in this place. So after living for many years in a city in Paris, Boston, New York, so kind of very big change in scale, which I think is an important point. And 6 years of experimenting a more collective ways of living, working, managing, and my personal life, the life of the people I live with and so forth. We don't leave anything behind. So capitalism and patriarchy and whiteness and coloniality and what all those things we don't like and we want to go against as good liberals and good left-wing conscious people, they are part of our bodies, they're part of how we are constituted, and it's part of how we also behave and two choices we make. So I wouldn't say that we leave this behind. We do make some other choices for sure. And what I think has been very operative in choosing to move from a big city, very urban life, to as living in on the countryside in a collective manner. I don't have any idealisms about, oh, this is more ecological, that's more close to nature and all that. This for me is very problematic talk, but it is a scale of living in which you are much more made aware of the consequences of your actions, whether that is at the level of the nature around you, the earth, the plants, the air, the animals, or the humans you are in going interaction with, the relationship and so forth. In the city, everything is made by scale and by design to you. Not when you flush the toilet, you don't know where your shit is going. You have no clue. It disappears. And the best city is a city in which the least you know, the better the city.
1: Yeah.
0: The problems are when we know where the shit is, when it all of a sudden appears in the street or is blocked on, and then we are like upset. In our way of living, I know exactly where the shit is, and I see it decomposing, and then I use it again now when I'm planting my tomatoes next week. Which potentially opens the possibility of becoming more responsible, because we are in the presence of the consequences. What is a responsible action is an action which you are able to respond to its consequences in a small scale to some degree. You can learn from making mistakes and saying, oh, wow, these consequences, I was not able to respond. Okay, let's do differently, change.
1: So responsibility and sensibility, the ability to actually perceive what's going on, is in some sense the ingredient of being able to respond. Because if the input is missing on what my actions are producing, I have also no chance to adapt the output. And I think this is also, in a sense, what's making it so difficult to respond to the world that we live in, to the problems that we face, to the poly crisis differently. It's because we don't have a sense of it. It's very, very difficult to get a sense of the climate crisis for us in Europe. Luckily, it's quite difficult to get a sense of war, even though it is now increasingly close. Yet the responsibility is low because we don't get that feeling. So I really appreciate this perspective also on community living, that it creates an experience on the scale that allows us to get in touch with what we do.
0: I really like what you said about sensible and responsible. We have run a project now just finished that was financed also partly by the region and the European Union and so forth in our area, which I called SIT, S-I-T, which sends in French to sentir, imaginer, transformer. Actually, it could be English, sense, imagine, transform. Why I'm saying that is that I think I just want to add this ingredient to what you said. So I think we need to have sense, you know, in order to be responsible, there is sensing, but also imagining. Maybe that's something I should have said also about this small scale of, I think imagination opens up, at least for me, opened up in a way. So, and I think imagination is critical for our ability to respond.
1: Sensing, imagining, transforming, that to me sounds like a good roadmap for what is to come. Thank you very much for this conversation, Asaf. I'm sure we could sit here for another few hours and unpack everything you said in the last five sentences.
0: Really rich. Thanks, awesome.
1: Yeah, thank you very much. And
0: thank you for this lovely conversation and invitation.
1: Yeah, thank you very much. And I'm looking forward to meeting again.
0: Same.
1: Thank you.
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Midnight, time for Democracy Now, on Radio Helsinki. And before that, a disclaimer from the Radio Helsinki Program Council. 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At the same time, the danger posed by Islamist actors in the region remains underexposed. However, we consider the international debate on the Gaza war, including in Democracy Now, to be important and necessary. 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
1: Today we are not talking just only the war, but we are speaking about systematic transformation of life into maybe something unlivable.
0: Gaza is facing an unfolding environmental and biological apocalypse. That's the warning from a Palestinian NGO in Gaza. We'll go there for the latest as an Israeli airstrike kills the son of one of Hamas's top negotiators. Then to a political earthquake in India. The ruling Hindu nationalist BJP, led by Prime Minister Narendra Modi, has further consolidated its power after millions of voters were purged from the rolls ahead of regional elections.
2: We fought against the all machinery, where Prime Minister and Home Minister is also involved. Directly interference. So how they play the dirty, nasty and mischievous games. I have never seen this type of election in my life.
0: Then to voting rights under attack at home. Republican lawmakers in southern states are racing to redraw congressional maps after the Supreme Court guts the Voting Rights Act. But civil rights activists are pushing back.

0: Berman, national voting rights correspondent at Mother Jones. All that and more coming up. Welcome to Democracy Now!, democracynow.org, The War and Peace Report. I'm Amy Goodman, today in Austin. Israel's bombed Beirut for the first time since mid-April, when it agreed to a ceasefire with Lebanon. Israeli officials said Prime Minister Benjamin Netanyahu personally ordered the attacks on Beirut's southern suburbs, which reportedly killed a Hezbollah commander. Meanwhile, Israel continued attacks on southern and eastern Lebanon, killing at least 13 people Wednesday. The Lebanese Ministry of Health reports more than 380 people have been killed and nearly 700 injured in Lebanon since Israel agreed on paper to a ceasefire April 16th. The Pentagon says U.S. forces struck an Iranian oil tanker in the Sea of Oman Wednesday, disabling its rudder after it attempted to breach the U.S. naval blockade of Iran's ports. The attack came as France's defense ministry said the nuclear-powered aircraft carrier, the Charles de Gaulle, is en route to the Strait of Hormuz in preparation for a possible defensive mission. This comes as President Trump continues to send mixed messages over whether he'll escalate the war in Iran. On Wednesday, Trump threatened on social media to resume bombing Iran, quote, at a much higher level and intensity than it was before, unquote. Hours later, Trump insisted the U.S. had already won the war, saying his administration had very good talks with Tehran and predicted that it'll all work out very quickly.
1: Despite having a little skirmish in Iran, because we can't let Iran have a nuclear weapon, and we're beating them badly, and they want to settle very badly. It'll all work out very quickly.
0: Iran's foreign ministry said it was reviewing a U.S. proposal and would convey a response to Pakistani mediators later today. NBC News reports President Trump abandoned his plan to help ships go through the Strait of Hormuz after Saudi Arabia suspended the U.S. military's ability to use its bases and airspace to carry out the operation. NBC reports Saudi officials were blindsided by what President Trump is calling Project Freedom. Dropsite News later reported Kuwait also cut off access to its airspace, leaving the U.S. without the defensive umbrella needed to protect ships transiting the strait. Iran hit far more U.S. military targets across the Persian Gulf region than the Trump administration's admitted to, with satellite images showing damage to at least 228 structures or pieces of equipment at U.S. bases. That's according to the Washington Post, which reviewed satellite images published by Iranian state-affiliated news media. Meanwhile, a new report by the Center for International Policy estimates the U.S. has spent nearly $72 billion on the Iran war, or $1.2 billion per day on average. That's nearly three times the amount of the Pentagon's official estimate. Israel's begun construction of a bypass road that'll connect Israeli settlements in the occupied West Bank with Jerusalem. The road is intended for Israelis only. Tens of thousands of Palestinian Jerusalem residents will not be allowed access to it. Israel's transportation minister praised the highway, saying it will bring 1 million Israelis to the West Bank. In the Gaza Strip, the UN Agency for Palestinian Refugees warns the spread of rodents through the majority of Gaza's overcrowded tent camps is leaving the population at much higher risk of disease. Children, in particular, are prone to rat bites, and rodents can spread diseases, including hantavirus, which is often fatal. The United Nations is calling on Israel to immediately and unconditionally release Spanish national Seif Abu-Keshek and Brazilian citizen Thiago Avila, who were seized at gunpoint from the Global Samud flotilla last month and continue to be held without charge. An Israeli court extended their detention until May 10th. On Wednesday, Palestinians rallied in Gaza City in solidarity with the two detained activists. This is Taysir Mohsen, a civil society activist in Gaza.
2: These activists came to bypass the stances of their governments in the world and to say that humanity will not be stopped by the political decisions. Humanity is represented in the act of these humans, even if it's just one person. They embarked on their journey to spread this message. We wish them safety from all our hearts, and the Gaza Strip completely values this step.
0: The U.S. Board of Immigration Appeals has reinstated deportation proceedings against Mohsen Mahdawi, a graduate student at Columbia University who was detained last April for his outspoken support of Palestinian rights. Mohsen is a green card holder who grew up in a refugee camp in the occupied West Bank. At Columbia, he served as co-president of the Palestinian Student Union and president of the Buddhist Association. In April of 2025, masked and hooded ICE agents detained him when he appeared for what he believed would be a naturalization interview in Vermont. He spent 2 weeks in ICE custody before a federal judge ordered his release. To see our interviews with Mohsen Mahdawi, visit our website at democracynow.org. In New Jersey, Rutgers University has abruptly withdrawn its invitation to a prominent biotech entrepreneur to speak at its engineering school convocation. Rami Elgandor has been scheduled to deliver a graduation address at Rutgers' New Brunswick campus May 15th. But his invitation was canceled over what the university said were complaints about his social media posts on Israel and Palestine. Elgandor is executive producer of the Oscar-nominated film The Voice of Hind Rajab, about the killing of a Palestinian girl and her family in Gaza, along with paramedics who tried to rescue them. This comes after the University of Michigan has apologized for a professor's commencement address in which he praised student activists who protested Israel's assault on Gaza. The apology came over these remarks at a graduation ceremony last Saturday by historian Derek Peterson, the outgoing chair of the Faculty Senate, who commemorated the university's long history of social activism.
3: Sing for the pro-Palestinian student activists. Who have, over these past 2 years, opened our hearts to the injustice and inhumanity of Israel's war in Gaza.
0: The University of Michigan president, Domenico Grasso, later called those remarks, quote, hurtful and insensitive to many members of our community, unquote. Peterson said he was mystified by the response. He told CBS News, quote, having an open heart to other people's suffering is a fundamental human virtue, unquote. A few hundred pro-Palestinian protesters gathered outside a New York synagogue Tuesday to demonstrate against an expo called the Great Israel Real Estate Event, featuring properties for sale in Israel, including in the occupied West Bank. The event's website included references to listings in Gush Etzion, a group of settlements in the West Bank located southeast of Jerusalem that are considered illegal under international law. New York City Mayor Zoran Mamdani condemned the event.
4: When we have a real estate expo that is promoting the sale of land, which includes the sale of land in occupied West Bank, in settlements that are a violation of international law, that is something that I firmly disagree with and that I also believe that many New Yorkers firmly disagree with, because it has been at the heart of an ongoing effort to displace Palestinians from their homes.
0: Russia fired dozens of drones at Ukraine overnight, disregarding a ceasefire announced by Kyiv that took effect at midnight. A Russian drone strike hit a kindergarten in Ukraine's Sumy region, killing at least one person and injuring two others, Ukrainian officials said. Russian strikes also killed 6 people in Kramatorsk and 12 in Zaporizhia. Russia has threatened a massive missile strike on Kyiv if Ukraine takes any action to disrupt its Victory Day commemorations May 9th. In Tennessee, hundreds of protesters marched to the state capitol in Nashville Wednesday as lawmakers unveiled a gerrymandered congressional map that could see Republicans take control of all 9 of Tennessee's U.S. House seats. The General Assembly is expected to vote on the new map as soon as today. This comes after Tennessee lawmakers repealed their state's longstanding ban on mid-decade redistricting and after the recent Supreme Court ruling gutting the Voting Rights Act set up a scramble by southern states to gerrymander congressional districts ahead of November's midterm elections. The FBI searched the Portsmouth, Virginia office of State Senator Eloise Lucas, the Democratic president pro tempore of the Virginia Senate, on Wednesday. A marijuana dispensary she co-owns, located near her office, was also raided. Authorities speaking to The Washington Post said the probe involved allegations of bribery related to the cannabis dispensary. Lucas has not been charged and was sent back home. Lucas cast the raid as political intimidation and linked it to a role leading Virginia's redistricting effort this month. In a statement, she said, quote, "What we saw fits a clear pattern from this administration. When challenged, they try to intimidate and silence the voices who stand up to them," unquote. Meanwhile, the FBI has reportedly launched a criminal leak investigation focusing on Atlantic journalist Sarah Fitzpatrick, who wrote a detailed story last month reporting that FBI Director Kash Patel's alleged excessive drinking and erratic behavior had caused deep concern among agency officials. Investigations into leaks typically target government officials suspected of disclosing classified material, not the reporters who receive and publish it. The FBI is denying that it's investigating Sarah Fitzpatrick. This comes as Fitzpatrick's latest piece details how Kash Patel has been reportedly traveling with a supply of personalized branded bourbon engraved with the words Kash Patel, FBI Director. U.S. Commerce Secretary Howard Lutnick was grilled by the House Oversight Committee for more than 4 hours Wednesday in a closed-door hearing about his ties to the late convicted sex offender Jeffrey Epstein. Justice Department email records show the two were in contact years after Lutnick claimed to have severed ties in 2005. Democrats accused Lutnick of being evasive and changing his story. This is Democratic Congressmember Yasemin Ansari.
5: After what we have seen so far in this transcribed interview, I feel very comfortable saying that Howard Lutnick is a pathological liar who is enabling the most egregious cover-up in American history.
0: Separately, a federal judge released a purported suicide note from Jeffrey Epstein on Wednesday, discovered by his former cellmate, who said he found it tucked inside a book in their shared cell following Epstein's first unsuccessful suicide attempt in July 2019. He was found dead weeks later. Meanwhile, a Guardian investigation revealed that billionaire Leon Black, who faces a civil lawsuit accusing him of raping a teenage girl inside Epstein's New York townhouse in 2002, privately reached out to a federal judge to raise doubts about his accuser's claims. The judge later reversed a $2.5 million award previously granted to the accuser. In an exclusive statement to The Guardian, the accuser, known as Jane Doe, said, "Justice is not always blind. It is often shaped by power, access, and who's able to withstand the process. I'm still here, and I'm not done," she said. And in related news, President Trump asked a federal appeals court Tuesday to pause its ruling rejecting his challenge to E. Jean Carroll's $83 million defamation case against him, clearing the way for Trump to appeal to the Supreme Court. And those are some of the headlines. This is Democracy Now!, democracynow.org, The War and Peace Report. I'm Amy Goodman in Austin, Texas, with Nermeen Sheikh in New York. Hi, Nermeen.
6: Hi, Amy. Israel is continuing daily strikes on Gaza while expanding

0: violation of last year's ceasefire agreement. Since the ceasefire went into effect, Israel has killed at least 837 Palestinians. Last week, an Israeli drone strike killed a 9-year-old boy, Adel al-Najjar, who was searching for cardboard to use as fuel for cooking. Relatives of the boy decried the Israeli attack.
1: They were collecting cardboard so we could bake. We don't have gas. We collect cardboard to bake. They want to eat. They want to drink. His father is blind. His father does not come or go. He is completely blind. He cannot see at all. Their father leans on these children. They are the ones who hold him, move him, and bring him.
2: A little child. He did not damage a tank. He did not make missiles or do anything. He was torn. Isn't it shameful? Isn't it shameful what is happening to us? Isn't it shameful that we bury our children every day right in front of us? Isn't it shameful? I swear to God, our hearts are breaking for these children.
3: This all comes as the Israeli military seizes more territory in Gaza beyond what was agreed to in the U.S.-brokered ceasefire last October. New maps issued by Israel show two-thirds of Gaza is now effectively under Israeli control. We go now to the Gaza Strip, where we're joined by Eyad Amawi. He's a representative of the Gaza Relief Committee, coordinator for local NGOs based in Gaza. He recently published a report detailing how Gaza is facing a, quote, environmental and biological apocalypse. Eyad, thanks so much for joining us. Why don't you describe what you are talking about is happening on the ground in Gaza?
4: Firstly, thank you so much, Amy, for hosting me again. Democracy Now!, your great work. Yes, we are not speaking only about a bombardment, something that happened also before, 1 hour also they hit another target in Gaza town. We are speaking about a systematic transformation of life into something unlivable. What's happening is no longer just bombardment or physical destruction. It is the collapse of every essential condition required for human survival: water, food, health, dignity, shelter, safety, everything. So when we talk about our new report about spreading infectious environment and the transformation, everything's to collapsation, we depend over our field reports found that more than 59% of our people suffer from insufficient drinking water. And more than 55 are uncertain whether the water they consume is safe or no. And also nearly 94% of families report food spoilage. Rodent infestation also, Amy, has become widespread in such shelter due to the environmental collapse. So when we talk about the most alarming findings came from a recent field survey examining the relationship between rodent infestation, water scarcity and displacement concerns and inside Gaza. Scientifically, we are now facing what can be described as a compound environmental epidemic crisis. The survey revealed that the overwhelming majority of displaced families are living with severe rodent infestation inside tents and shelters. Food is also contaminated. Shelter are damaged. Water is stored under unsafe conditions also. And rodents have become part of children's daily environment. There's no longer simply sanitation issue. It's evidence of the collapse of the most basic conditions necessary for human life. We talk about continuity for destruction of the environment. And also, we and my people sieged just in the shrinked area. The Israeli forces still control more than 60% of Gaza Strip area. You can imagine what's the meaning of fragile over the infrastructure remains in the western part of the Gaza.
0: Eyad, could you also talk about the role, you point to it repeatedly in the report, the blockade being responsible for many of the horrifying conditions that you describe on the ground in Gaza. Could you tell us about the nature of this blockade, what kind of aid Yes. is getting in, and what kind of material is considered, quote, dual use and is therefore banned from entering Gaza?
4: Yes, it's very important two questions. That living inside our environment, it's continuously produced disease. it's a generator for disease. So when we talk about fixing infrastructure,

0: structured, we need basic materials that can help us to rebuilding this. So when they put struggled and restrictions over the materials under the clarification or pretext for W's, they still provide us with the infectious disease and environment by this way. So what we are witnessing is the systematic use of deprivation and public health collapse as an instrument of collective pressure over our people here. So when we talk about struggles, yes, the amount of trucks also is reduced. The last April, just they meet 40% of our daily needs for the amount of trucks. And also when we talk about the stabilizing situation here, just one cross point is opening, Karm Abu Salim. And when we talk about our needs after they completely destroyed Gaza, we need more 600 and more, and more basic materials like cement and irons and some basic materials that help us to resume our partially normal life here in Gaza and fixing the sewage network and water network and fixing infrastructure to prevent this environment from causing infectious disease here in within the camps civilian.
1: Nehad, what about the issue of medical evacuations, a humanitarian corridor to enable the sickest people from Gaza, and in particular children, from receiving medical help from outside of Gaza? Are there any medical evacuations taking place?
0: Yes, Nermeen. When we talk about the illusion I mentioned in my last articles, medical evacuation is still happening just to up to 12% of our daily needs. When we talk about 15,800 people needed to be evacuated from Gaza to have medications, if we calculate it by percentage of the daily evacuations by the Israeli restrictions, we need maybe more than 3 years, up to 5 years, to evacuate those people. So those people judged to be died before they be having medications. So it's a very horrible situation here. We cannot live in this infectious environment, and they siege us, they strict the siege. Under the security clarifications, nothing tangible happened after the ceasefire agreement signed here in Gaza.
1: Question of infrastructure in Gaza is concerned. Has any rebuilding started? And just to summarize what the UN has concluded, among other organizations, 84% of Gaza's buildings are damaged, 425,000 housing units destroyed or partially damaged, and 55 million tons of rubble that's blocking municipal trucks. 92% of residential buildings are damaged completely or partially. What is being done, first of all, to clear the rubble? And second of all, are there any attempts at rebuilding?
0: Yes. The main questions and the main answer for all of this issue, why the Israel is still preventing the new Palestinian committee to enter in Gaza to launch the rebuilding process and removing rebels? Until this moment, nothing happened tangibly here. Just a little municipal services reopening some roads, and they prevent the municipal engineer from fixing the water, drinking water pipelines, especially in the eastern part that is parallel to the yellow line. You can imagine what's the meaning of preventing the municipal services to transfer the tons of waste from the middle of the town to the main space in the Rafah area, in the Rafah area that is meted our recycling process under the clarification, they still occupy Rafah. And there is nothing here for the rebuilding process under the restrictions they impose over all of the Gaza Strip. And we need the cranes and bulldozers. And most of our municipal machinery is destroyed also. So we haven't ability to remove rebels and to reopen main roads to facilitate our daily life also.
2: In Gaza City, Palestinians rallied Wednesday in solidarity with the two detained activists arrested aboard a Gaza-bound flotilla after an Israeli court extended their detention to Sunday and denied their appeal for release. Protesters waved Palestinian flags, held pictures of the flotilla activists, the Brazilian Thiago Avila, and the Spanish national Saif Abu-Keshek, who's also Palestinian. This is Palestinian civil society activist Taysir Mohsen praising the activists.
3: These activists came to bypass the stances of their governments in the world and to say that humanity will not be stopped by the political decisions. Humanity is represented in the act of these humans, even if it's just one person. They embarked on their journey to spread this message. We wish them safety from all our hearts, and the Gaza Strip completely values this step.
2: Ayad Amawi, if you can talk about the significance of these solidarity protests, and also if you can share a message from Gaza for these two detained activists, Saif and Thiago. Thiago, whose mother died in the last 2 days in Brazil.
0: Yes, hopefully we send our condolences and our sadness for the loss for our great colleagues, Diego and others who is supporting us. I've had solidarity for a long time. I mentioned them and I talked to them for all of their trips. They try to break the siege they impose over the Gaza Strip. And the solidarity and the support for the Gaza and Gazan people and children is very important in this moment, because we consider after they assigned the ceasefire, they've forgotten Gaza. By those great people, we can increase the pressure over all the politicians to stop the firing Gaza. Gaza is still living under the selective firing. So by the Diego and other activists, we have a chance to renew the issue and to increase the pressure and increase the awareness about the catastrophe still ongoing in Gaza. So, yes, we send our solidarity with those great people, and we hope they free them and release them. And also our doctors and our prisoners, Palestinian prisoners in the prisons from longer time with unknown destination and under the pressure and the psychological pressure also.
2: Ayad Amawi, we want to thank you for being with us, representative of the Gaza Relief Committee, coordinator for local NGOs, speaking to us from Gaza. Coming up, a political earthquake in India. The ruling Hindu nationalist BJP, led by the prime minister, has further consolidated its power after millions of voters were purged from the rolls ahead of regional elections. Then we'll look at redistricting and voter disempowerment in the United States. This is Democracy Now! Back in a minute.

0: Grateful, performed by Patti Smith in our Democracy Now! Studio. This is Democracy Now!, democracynow.org. I'm Amy Goodman in Austin, Texas, with Nermeen Sheikh in New York.
1: We turn now to India, where recent state-level elections have created a political earthquake, further consolidating the power of the ruling Hindu nationalist BJP, led by Prime Minister Narendra Modi. With the recent victory, 78% of the country now live in BJP-run states. Two major opposition parties to the right-wing BJP lost in West Bengal and Tamil Nadu, with the BJP winning the crucial border state of West Bengal for the very first time, defeating one of Modi's most outspoken opponents, Mamata Banerjee. Banerjee's term is supposed to end today, but at a press briefing Tuesday, soon after the results were announced, she refused to resign as chief minister of West Bengal, claiming the elections had been rigged by the BJP.
2: If someone takes over by force and expects me to resign, that is not going to happen.
3: Now also I want to say that we didn't lose the election. It is their forceful attempt to defeat us. We fought against the all machinery, where Prime Minister and Home Minister is also involved. Directly interference. So how they play the dirty, nasty and mischievous games. I have never seen this type of election in my life.
0: Mamata Banerjee has accused the Modi government of using the Election Commission of India to defeat her party by deleting 9 million names from the polls in what she's called an exercise in mass disenfranchisement. Nearly 3 million voters in West Bengal, most of them Muslim, were not allowed to cast their vote. Meanwhile, hundreds have been arrested and 4 people killed, including a close aide of the BJP's leader in West Bengal, in the wake of clashes between supporters of Banerjee's party and the BJP.
1: For more on the Indian elections and their significance to the future of Indian democracy, we're joined now by 2 guests. Gilles Vernier is a political scientist focusing on Indian electoral politics and history. He teaches at Sciences Po in Paris and joins us from San Francisco. And joining us from New Delhi, Arfa Khanum Sharwani, an award-winning Indian journalist and a senior editor at The Wire, a leading independent digital news website. She hosts a popular news and analysis show on YouTube. Welcome to both of you to Democracy Now! Arfa, if we could begin with you, could you just respond to the election results, what happened particularly in West Bengal, and the effects of what the Election Commission did prior to the election, what impact that may have had?
4: Thank you very much for having me. First of all, I think in the last 12 years of Narendra Modi's rule and me covering it as a journalist, I feel like these two particular states, Kerala and West Bengal, they stood as perhaps the biggest resistance to Narendra Modi's majoritarian politics, which was intended to divide the Indian public based on their religion. And Mamata Banerjee in particular, like if you ask me the effect and the impact it will have on Indian politics, I would say Mamata Banerjee in particular was single-handedly was one of the fiercest chief ministers who stood against this divisive agenda of the BJP and its cultural wing, the RSS, starting from demonetization to the Citizenship Amendment Act, which was actually aimed to establish India as a Hindu nation. It was modeled on the state of Israel, a natural home for Hindus as Israel is for the Jews. Mamata Banerjee came out on the streets, and taking along hundreds and thousands of people with her. So I think BJP now getting hold of this bordering state called West Bengal is a bad news for everyone who believes in a plural, diverse idea of India. And one more thing, I think, and the most important thing, that it's also a blow to, I would say, the federal structure of India, because federalism allows India against this forced uniformity that Mr. Modi's politics and policies try to impose on India. And so with Mamata Banerjee now not remaining the chief minister of West Bengal, I feel it is one of the biggest blows to the federal structures, and it is going to weaken the opposition. And the saddest part, in the last 25 years of me covering India and Indian elections, I mean, I have covered at least 5, you know, parliamentary elections and dozens of assembly elections. This is for the first time that I am observing on the ground, not just in the studio, that the general public does not think the elections are free and fair in India. The Election Commission of India, instead of being this, you know, an observer and responsible for conducting the largest elections in the world, seems to be playing the role of a party, as if it was in alliance with the BJP. And the SIR, which is the Special Intensive, you know, Revision of the Voters' Roll, this was supposed to be the revision of the roll, but if you look at the seats and look at the election results, you would actually realize that how precisely this SIR has attacked the, you know, the voters. They have deleted, particularly the voters which were more likely to vote for the opposition party. And allow me one more minute, and I'll tell you that The Wire has just published a report, you know, by our West Bengal correspondent Aparna, and this clearly says that in 150 seats, more than half of West Bengal's 294 seats, total deletions were greater than victory margins, and the BJP won 99 seats out of those seats, 150 seats, where the exercise of SIR took place. So the deletion, and in 2021, 5 years ago, when BJP had lost the elections in West Bengal, it had only managed to win 19 of these. So this clearly shows that if this was not, even if SIR is not the single biggest or the single reason because of which the BJP has managed to win West Bengal, I would say this is one of the 3 top reasons why BJP has managed to win. So this is a sad day for democracy, for people who believe that not only today, but tomorrow's India should also be democratic. And I think this is one of the biggest blows to everybody who believes in the idea of a democratic, a constitutional, a secular, a liberal, and equal India for everyone.
1: So, Gilles, if we could get you to respond to what Arfa said, in particular about this SIR, Special Intensive Revision, and what enabled this to effectively disenfranchise 3 million people in West Bengal in particular, but also more broadly in the several states, 5, I believe, where this was carried out. And what were the criteria that were used to disqualify voters?
5: Good morning. Well, first of all, it's useful to remember that, you know, cleaning or updating the electoral roll is an exercise that usually takes place on a rolling basis, and only very rarely has the Election Commission engaged into what it calls a special intensive revision. There has been no explanation really why the Election Commission suddenly decided to do that so close to state elections after having not done it for, you know, more than 20 years. And so we've always known that the electoral rolls in India were far from perfect. But here what is in question is the scale and the disorganization and the haphazard way in which it has done, which has led to undue deletions of millions of voters. The point of the SIR is to remove from the list dead voters, voters who have migrated, who are present more than once on the rolls. And after the special intensive revision, more than 9 million names were struck. But immediately, 3.4 million people immediately appealed to, you know, explain that, you know, they were unduly removed. And the tragedy is that no safeguard were put in place. The courts ordered an adjudication mechanism which could not be deployed. And at the end of the day, less than 0.05%, less than 2,000 people were actually adjudicated. And among those adjudicated, about 98% were recognized to have been unduly removed. Now the suspicion raises when we realize that the special revision was done with more zeal in areas which were more dominated by the Trinamool, by Mamata Banerjee's party, and that the exercise in itself disfavored specific categories of voters, including Muslims, including urban voters, but including also migrant voters, people who were simply absent, you know, from their homes. And so on the one hand, there is no incontrovertible evidence that the Election Commission wished to create an electoral advantage for the BJP. At the end of the day, it ended up creating an electoral advantage that is undeniable. And in that sense, it has completely vitiated the electoral process.
0: Arfa, last month you traveled to West Bengal to meet people who've been disenfranchised. You wrote on social media, quote, "The Election Commission of India has failed the constitution and the poorest of Bengal. I've covered wars, communal violence, and mass movements. I've never seen anything like this before," you said. Tell us about where you went, who you met, and what you found, and put it in a global context for people who aren't familiar even with the geography of India, the significance of Bengal and West Bengal.
4: Yeah. Thank you, Amy. I mean, the whole idea, the basic principle of democracy is that the people actually elect their leaders and their government. But I think for the first time, because of this, special revision of the voters' roll, we are witnessing that the government or the friends of the government, which is the Election Commission of India, is actually allowing the government to select the people who will be allowed to vote. So this is a direct attack on the very idea of democracy. And if you would ask me, when I went to, the districts of Murshidabad, which is one of the bordering districts with Bangladesh, so there are three Muslim majority districts, Murshidabad, Malda, and, Dinajpur, I was fortunate to go to one of these districts. And, to my surprise, I was thinking that I was going to cover the elections, and I was generally thinking to, also ask about SIR. So when I reached this particular village in Murshidabad, it's called Shamshir Ganj. The majority of the people who were gathered to meet me, as a reporter, was the Muslims. So initially there were like some 50 people, and then they, there were 100 people, and then there were few hundred people. And believe you me, then there were a couple of thousand people who wanted me to listen to their stories. And Amy, as I had said in my tweet that I have covered communal violence and war, but I felt for the first time that my journalism was not enough. Me as a reporter with one camera person and with one mic, we were not enough to cover the scale of the tragedy that was unfolding before my eyes. And there were hundreds of people who were screaming and shouting. And, these hapless people, the poorest of Indians, they came with their families, with their small children. Some people actually brought their elderly parents and grandparents in their laps, carrying them to me, saying that, look at my grandparent. He is an 80-year-old man, and he actually was born before the state of India was born in 1947. So this is the scale of tragedy, that there were so many people who wanted to get heard, and they were the victims of not the, the state police. They were not the victims of, let's say, the state. There were no Hindu-Muslim riots. There was no external force that had invaded the district. Of all the people, of all, the institutions, it was the Election Commission of India which refused to listen to these people. And now we have the data that 98% of the people who, in Shamshir Ganj area where I had visited, these names were deleted. So 98% of those people who were trying to talk to me so that they could be heard. And, it all unfolded in so many different ways, because there were people who were also scared of me. They thought of me, this madam, this woman who's come from Delhi, maybe she is a representative of the Election Commission. Is she here to arrest us? Will she send us to the detention centers? So what I'm trying to say here is that there was not enough knowledge, not enough information, not enough communication from the Election Commission, from the state, you know, agencies who were able to tell people that they were trying to do this for their betterment. And sadly, now I'm telling you that 98% of those people, their names have been deleted. They have not been allowed to vote. So this is a kind of a really a great tragedy that unfolded before me. And I'm very, in a sense, I would say that elections in India are no more the same. There are many opposition leaders who are now saying whether it's actually kind of we should be fighting the Election Commission or the BJP or the state machinery. So it's the whole state machinery versus the opposition in India.
1: Could you comment on that? I mean, the fact that the BJP has won, irrespective of the irregularities that have occurred as a result of what the Election Commission did, the election results do tend to point to growing support for the BJP in states which have traditionally been opposed to this Hindu nationalist ethos. What do you think accounts for the increasing support of the BJP? And what do you think this means for the future of subsequent Indian elections?
4: I think it just means that now we have come to a point. Are you asking me?
1: I was actually asking Gilles. Gilles, if you could go ahead.
5: Okay. Yes, yes. So, I mean, the BJP is a party that disposes of considerable resources and organizational power to lead a mobilization campaign on a permanent basis. And so if you look at Bengal, for example, they have been on the ground mobilizing alongside, you know, communal lines for the past 10 years. And so it's not entirely surprising that these, you know, efforts would pay off in the long run. The fact also that the traditional opposition in West Bengal, the Congress, the Communists, have utterly collapsed, created a space where the BJP could occupy, becoming the number two party for more than 10 years. And so, you know, it's, you know, long-term efforts, you know, sort of pay in the long run. But also, provide another dimension on the special, you know, revision exercise. It had, of course, a direct effect of deleting millions of voters, but it also had an indirect, powerful effect of providing institutional validation of the BJP's claim that most Muslim voters are actually doubtful citizens. There have been a number of policies implemented, notably in Assam and other parts of the country, that sort of sought to identify and uproot, you know, illegal migrants, and creating a confusion between a category of illegal migrant and India's minority. It is easy for the BJP to claim that most Muslims in West Bengal are illegals from Bangladesh. And what is particularly distressing and concerning is to see the Election Commission providing backing to that notion by targeting Muslim voters more than others. In the state of Assam, which the BJP retained, the domination of the BJP is also based on extremely intense communal polarization. There you did not have a special intensive revision like you had in Bengal, but in 2023 there was a delimitation exercise that basically concentrated about 34% of the population that is Muslim in less than 20% of the seats. And there you saw again the Election Commission leading that exercise when it actually didn't have the mandate to do so. And again, the institution that is supposed to be the impartial arbiter interferes in the electoral process, vitiates it, and creates an electoral advantage by pitting Hindu voters against Muslim voters.
0: Gilles Vernier, we want to thank you so much for being with us, political scientist focusing on Indian electoral politics and history, teaches at Sciences Po in Paris, speaking to us, though, from San Francisco. And Artha Khanum Shivani, award-winning Indian journalist, senior editor at The Wire, leading independent digital news website. Coming up, voting rights under attack here at home. Republican lawmakers in southern states are racing to redraw congressional maps after the Supreme Court guts the Voting Rights Act back in 20 seconds.

0: Let freedom ring. Tom Morello. This is Democracy Now!, democracynow.org, The War and Peace Report. I'm Amy Goodman with Nermeen Sheikh.
1: We end today's show with a look at voting rights right here in the United States. The Supreme Court's gutting of the Voting Rights Act has led to a scramble by southern states to gerrymander congressional districts before the November midterms. Last week's Supreme Court ruling makes it harder for minorities to challenge electoral maps as racially discriminatory under the Voting Rights Act. On Monday, Florida Governor Ron DeSantis signed a new gerrymandered congressional district map into law, posting on the social media platform X, quote, signed, sealed, and delivered. And on Wednesday, the Alabama House voted to approve a plan that would change the congressional district map during an active election, even though some votes in the May 19th primary have already been cast.
0: But in states across the South, civil rights activists are also pushing back. In Tennessee, hundreds of protesters marched to the state capitol in Nashville Wednesday as lawmakers unveiled a gerrymandered congressional map that could see Republicans take control of all nine of Tennessee's U.S. House seats. The General Assembly is expected to vote on the new map as soon as today. For more, we're joined in New York by Ari Berman, national voting rights correspondent. Mother Jones, his latest book, Minority Rule, the Right-Wing Attack on the Will of the People and the Fight to Resist It. Can you talk about all of these developments? Start in Nashville, where we're just listening to these hundreds of protesters.
2: Good morning, Amy. So in the wake of the Supreme Court's effective destruction of the Voting Rights Act, we are seeing southern states all across the South redraw their voting maps. This could lead to the largest drop in black representation since the Jim Crow era. And it is happening with alarming speed, beginning today in Tennessee, where they are set to pass a 9-0 map that splits the city of Memphis, which is 63% black, into three different congressional districts to dilute black voting power. Memphis has had its own congressional district since 1923, and it's now going to be split apart in three different districts. Nashville is going to be split into five different districts. And this is very symbolic. This was the place where Martin Luther King was assassinated. This is where he led the Poor People's Campaign. And it's indicative of what's happening across the country, which is the ink is barely dry on the destruction of the Voting Rights Act. And all across the South, from Tennessee to Alabama to Louisiana to Mississippi, they are drawing districts to specifically eliminate seats where voters of color can elect their candidates of choice. So this is a really far-flung fire for American democracy.
1: And Ari, if you could also talk about what's happening specifically in Mississippi, which has the highest black population of any state.
2: Yeah, they're going to hold a special legislative session very soon that could eliminate the state's lone black member of Congress. That means you could have a state that is 40% black, the largest black population in America, that has no black representative. This is a state that before the Voting Rights Act, only 6% of black Americans were registered to vote. So the Voting Rights Act transformed Mississippi just like it transformed the South. This is a place where Medgar Evers was murdered fighting for voting rights, where Goodman, Cheney and Schwerner were murdered fighting for voting rights. There is a very long and ugly history of violence, discrimination and racism in Mississippi and across the South. And the fear is that Jim Crow is now coming back in a different form. We're returning to the days of literacy tests and poll taxes, not through those devices, but through specifically trying to eliminate black office holders. And Southern legislators are very clear they are going to do this. They feel unshackled by the Supreme Court ruling. They are being pressured by President Trump to do it. And they feel like all the guardrails are off right now.
1: And why is it happening, especially in the South? And what impact do you fear this might have on the midterms?
2: It's happening in the South because that's where the largest concentration of majority black districts are. That's where the largest population of black Americans are. And it's also where voting is the most racially polarized, right? Mm-hmm. That black people in the South tend to vote for Democrats. So if you want to get rid of Democratic districts in the South, you target black voters. And they, unfortunately, are now collateral damage in Trump's gerrymandering arms race. What this could mean is that Republicans may be able to pick up 4 to 6 extra seats for the midterms just based on targeting these majority black districts in the South. That may not make it impossible for Democrats to take back the South, but it's going to make it more difficult. But I think this goes beyond just the 2026 elections. You're talking about dismantling districts that have existed for decades, that black voters fought so hard to get these districts, to get representation in the first place. That's what the Voting Rights Act was all about, equal citizenship. And just a matter of days, advances of decades are being wiped out.
0: And what about Florida, where you have the Florida governor DeSantis signing a new gerrymandered congressional district map into law, posting on social media, signed, sealed, and delivered in this last minute we have, Ari, and overall, where you see this all headed?
2: Well, Florida passed a map that would give Republicans 4 new seats. It was very aggressive. DeSantis was basically claiming that he knew what the Supreme Court was going to do, and he felt like it gave him a green light. And this is what's happening. We are in now a perennial gerrymandering arms race that's going to lead to more partisanship, more polarization, less competition, all the things that Americans hate the most about the political process. And it's all being driven by the conservative majority on the Supreme Court, which is going to get more and more attention in terms of the need to ultimately reform that court going forward.
0: And the context of the Voting Rights Act finally being gutted?
2: Well, what it means is that the country's most important civil rights law no longer effectively exists. And that's going to have ramifications on American democracy for a very long time. This was the law that made America a multiracial democracy. If the Voting Rights Act no longer exists, multiracial democracy in America will be under threat forever.
0: Ari Berman, national voting rights correspondent for Mother Jones Magazine, thanks so much for joining us. I'm in Austin, Texas's capital right now, but I'm headed to Minneapolis tonight and Friday morning at the Main Cinema for screenings about the new documentary about Democracy Now! Steal This Story, Please. Then in Chicago at the Music Box Theater on Friday night, Saturday afternoon, and Saturday evening, I'll be joined by Democracy Now!'s Juan Gonzalez and the film's directors, Tia Lesson and Carl Diehl. Then on to Milwaukee at the historic Oriental Theater on Sunday. Back in IFC in New York, I'm Amy Goodman with Nermeen Sheikh.